is not a problem that I can't fix, cause I can do it in the mix. And if your man gives you trouble just to move out on the double, and you don't let it trouble your brain, cause away goes trouble down the drain. Said away goes trouble down the drain.

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1: Top.

US military says it shot down several drones and struck a control site in southern Iran. It was after identifying what it calls a direct threat to its forces and commercial shipping. The UK's largest spy agency, GCHQ, says 500,000 Russian soldiers have been killed since the start of the Ukraine conflict 4 years ago. A government-commissioned review by former Health Secretary Alan Milburn is warning of a potential lost generation

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She's a perfect 10, but she wears a 12. Baby, keep a little 2 for me.

0: As tensions mount in the skies above Eastern Europe, on the ground, British troops rehearse for war. Rosie Laden will tell us what she's experienced on Exercise Spring Storm in Estonia. We'll also hear from two senior army officers working to give soldiers a battle-winning edge through new ISTAR technology for land forces. And despite the many warnings that war with Russia could come soon, the US has reportedly told allies it's going to slash the number of ships and planes it makes available to NATO. The UK, on the other hand, has just signed a new defence pact with Poland. Once again, Mike has much explaining to do about what it all means for our defence.
1: NATO, as a war-fighting organisation, is training to defeat the Russian threat.
2: We've got unmanned ground sensors, we've got a series of drones, and then it's the troops themselves.
3: Defence Explained.
4: We are at a moment of consequence, a space between peace and war.
5: And that's the mindset we need to get into.
3: This is SITREP with Kate Chabot and Professor Michael Clark.
0: So we've had drones going astray and crashing in Baltic states, Russian nuclear drills, GPS jamming of the Defence Secretary's plane, a seemingly reckless intercept of an RAF rivet joint jet, not to mention increasingly threatening rhetoric from Moscow, including talk of bombing Latvia, all while 1,500 British troops are on a major NATO exercise in Estonia. Mike, I know attention has been taken up by Iran for a lot of this year, but it does feel like the tensions across the NATO-Russia border have ratcheted up over the last week or so.
6: Yes, they have. And when it comes to Russian defence behaviour, nothing happens by accident and everything tends to be coordinated. Occasionally there may be missteps, but in general, they know what they're doing and they work across the board. And there is this sense, I think, clearly in Moscow, that while the Iranian war is distracting everyone's attention, then this is a good moment to ratchet up pressure and create division within NATO. And interestingly, you know, a couple of days ago, more than 50 states at the United Nations condemned Putin's threats to launch an all-out bombing campaign on Kyiv. That's what the Russians have been doing, trying to say, we're just going to destroy Kyiv from the air, which would be a blatant war crime. And more than 50 states signed up a resolution to condemn it, and the United States wouldn't join that resolution. And that is a very clear symbol to Moscow that they have a very permissive environment as far as Washington's concerned, and that that permissive environment will last now for at least another couple of years, and it looks as if they're determined to use that time.
0: So just how concerning is it, Mike? Is it all within normal range, or from what you're saying, sounds like escalations on the cards?
6: Yes, I think it's hybrid escalation. It's hybrid up to this, you know, sub-threshold warfare. The head of GCHQ only yesterday was talking about that, and then she said, you know, we are challenged every single day by the Russians who know what they're doing, and that challenge is increasing all the time. So it is an escalation. What the Russians ultimately want to achieve, we're not entirely certain, but their general orientation is to do all they can to undermine European NATO while they feel that transatlantic NATO is in a terrible mess. I think it's all part of a general sense that that is the strategic direction of Russian policy.
0: Well, as I said, part of the context for this is the annual NATO exercise Spring Storm in Estonia. 12,000 troops from 16 countries, including the UK, and it's on Russia's doorstep. That proximity is often downplayed, but this time no one seems to be softening their words.
2: This year, this is a rehearsal for war.
7: Yeah, we would definitely fight from this trench.
2: It's a rehearsal of war, effectively what we're conducting, from when we prepare ourselves in Glencore's barracks to we mount the transport into country and then how we deploy forward. It's all about the mindset shift.
0: Well, those soldiers on Exercise Spring Storm were talking to BFBS Forces News reporter Rosie Laden, who is with us now. Rosie, hello. It's a routine exercise, but it's big.
8: Yes, it is big. And it's been running annually for over 20 years. And the exercise was taking place this year in three main areas across Estonia. We were very much located in one of those with the soldiers from Two Scots, who are a light roll infantry battalion. I've covered this exercise twice before, and I was really struck by a couple of things. First of all, that location, that southern bit of Estonia, it's close to the Russian border. It's about 20 kilometres from the Russian border. It's also close to the border with Latvia. You can drive right up from Pskov in Russia through Estonia, it won't take you very long, and carry on if you kept going for just 3.5 hours or so, and you get to Riga in Latvia, and it goes on. It goes to Lithuania, and it ends up in Kaliningrad, the Russian enclave. So it's a really interesting road. And the soldiers were incorporating that into the gameplay, into the exercise. And when I've seen them before, there's been lots of running around in the woods. There's lots of woods in Estonia. I've seen beach landings. I've seen parachute insertions. So really testing capability. But this just felt much more real because they use that road. It's a very long road. It's a very straight road. We actually flew into Riga, so I drove it the other way. And it is quite instructive in terms of if you don't block that road and you do get that invasion force, you're in trouble and NATO's in trouble. And the other thing that I noticed was akin to what you were talking about is the language. You used to have to work really hard to get a British soldier to say Russia on camera. Well, that is not the case anymore. Mm. One guy I've spoken to felt like he couldn't stop saying Russia. So it is very interesting.
9: Rosie, let's go back to some of the new kit that soldiers are using. That includes a new battlefield attack drone. Tell me more.
8: Well, I'd love to tell you more. There's not a lot I can tell you because it's so new, it's quite secret. But it was very interesting. We got to see it and we got to see it up in the air. We got to see the team working with it. And just to say that we hear so much about the push to uncrewed and the use of drones. And I really felt on this exercise that I was seeing that talk made real and that there was a noticeable uptick in terms of the use of these kind of platforms. But yeah, we were with the platoon who were operating it, and the platoon commander is Captain Harry Bolton. He told me a little bit about this drone in terms of what we can share.
2: The one-way effectors that we have had in Two Scots have been first-person view drones, which have armament strapped to the bottom, whereas the one behind me is a drone that has a warhead in the front, and it is designed to travel to its target, strike that target, and then obviously not return back to the operator.
8: And just to give you some context, this drone is being thought of as a possible alternative to Javelin, the current standard anti-tank missile. It can travel a much further range than Javelin. So that means that the whole point of these unmanned systems that you can put the people further back. And although they said that it wouldn't have the same power in terms of that it can bring to bear on an armored platform, it would still damage it considerably, and it's much cheaper. So potentially, if you don't get it first time, you can fire up another one without worrying so much about cost.
9: So Rosie, what else do they have

0: new systems called the DSS, and they're kind of like a, they said they're like a phone, they're very much like a phone, they're on the chest, they pull them down and they can connect that with the radios, they can see where people are, they can talk that way. So that was an improvement on some of the other systems that they've had. And also they had a lot of sensors, there's a lot of talk about sensors further forward, so that again it's all going with the same idea, which is bringing the people further back. And we can hear now from Two Scots adjutant Captain Lachlan Broad, who had something to say about the technology they're using.
1: We've got a whole arsenal of stuff. So we've got a whole load of new sensors and effectors. So we've got unmanned ground sensors that we can put at the forward front of the battle group, which effectively give us any form of early warning indicators that something's coming into our battle space. We've got a series of drones that we can conduct find tasks in the sort of deeper battle to sort of identify and strike targets so we don't need to commit any of our organic weapon systems. And then it's the troops themselves. So they'll hear stuff, they'll see stuff, and then they'll act accordingly.
0: And of course, that's a really important point he makes. I mean, however much you bring uncrewed into the picture, it is about the people. They need this training. They all spoke to me about the sense of realism practicing down there and talking about training where they will fight or where they might fight, of course. But, you know, having that familiarity with the terrain. Two Scots, this was their second exercise in a year. So they were there in 2025. They're here again 2026. So you can just see that they're working all the time to grow that familiarity and boost their capability in terms of the technology and everything else that we saw out there.
2: Rosie, really interesting to get that insight and that update from Estonia. Thank you very much for that. Now, this is a good moment then to talk and look at the bigger picture of the kind of tech Rosie has just been describing, particularly the sensors and what they could deliver. They will feed into the new digital targeting web, which we've talked about before, to both suck up and widely share huge amounts of data across all domains. The Army's key pillar for that web is the Land ISTAR programme, and I've been talking to two people who are key to making the concept a reality. Colonel Kieran Phillips, commander of the multi-domain Main Operations Group, and Brigadier Matthew Birch, Senior Responsible Owner of the Land ISTAR programme.
3: It's going to completely change how we do our business now. Most of us grew up in an age where we were still recording everything with Lumicolors and Taucs and desperately trying to keep up with the change that's happening on the battlefield. Now, with all of that being digitised, that means that we don't have to spend all our time worrying about that. That the people will have the information they need at the right point in the battlefield.
4: And the sheer pace, the volume of data that can now be ingested into the systems is a real battle-winning advantage piece for us.
2: And Kieran, Matt talked about the data. What data do you want? Is it better use of the data you already got, or is it new data you want?
4: Well, I want all of it. I want all of the information that's available, but I want it to be processed at machine speed so that it gets in the right format to the right people at the right time to be of best use. I don't want cognitive overload. What I want is the ability to look at a common picture and then direct activity from it.
2: And Matt, just give us some tangible examples, if you would, of the kind of sensors that you're working to deliver and what information they would provide exactly.
3: So I think a great example has been the delivery last year of the Eagle UAS, a drone that supports the brigade level of operations. We have started integrating it successfully with Zodiac. That was proven last November, December time on exercise with 3UK DIV. And what from that you saw was that the UAS would be flying over, they'd identify targets, and then effectively instantaneously that was being seen in the divisional headquarters. It would also be seen elsewhere in the battlefield as well, because that knowledge is being shared. What's fantastic, though, is that this summer we've got the convergence exercise taking place in America, where we're working on the two-way flow of that information as well. So what's everything else Zodiac's seeing to inform those UAS detachment commanders? So rather than them just feeling like they're providing information into the system, this will be the system also telling them what's going around them. So it can warn them off of potential threats to the UAS that they're flying. It can also show them potential enemy locations that they might be asked to then confirm by their assets.
2: So Kieran, what's it like on the receiving end? What does that deliver at your end? How does it change the job of soldiering exactly?
4: Decision speed, I think, and increased lethality. So that amount of sensor alignment removes a lot of battlefield confusion and cluster and allows us to be more

0: precise with our effects. So it's a clever way of using the resources that we have at our disposal. And Brigadier Matt just mentioned the Capstone Series exercise. The so what from that, from our perspective, is it continues the progress of integrating all land sensors and assimilating all of that information in one place, but introduces the opportunity to bring other domains into it and other allies and partners. So we'll be operating with the ARC and that working at a sort of NATO construct, and we'll be working closely with our US allies. So proving beyond land to air and to partners is the next step in this.
1: Matt, are you able to give us an idea of some of the other examples you're working on?
2: So I'm building on what Kieran's just said. I mean, one of the key aspects to what we're delivering is it's a sovereign data layer. So that provides us with choice. So when we're conducting that interoperability, we can choose how we want to share that data with whom as well, so that we can work as effectively as possible within those sort of NATO constructs and such like. But actually, you know, delivering the minimum viable product for Zodiac last summer on Exercise Warfighter in America was a great way of sort of demonstrating the mass of the data that could flow. So on that, we linked in with the US Corps headquarters, which had the Army Intelligence Data Platform, AIDP, that then linked directly into Zodiac. That was feeding us millions of data points each day of the exercise and showing that we could be that genuinely interoperable army with the Americans. And that's a great example of what we then will seek to work with our other NATO allies to achieve.
1: And Kieran, on the tactical level, for the soldier in the field, what could be the most important and game-changing information and sensors?
0: The ability to have information from all levels and from all sources rather than just what's in their immediate proximity. That way, understanding where to put their sensors. If you think they're very small and localized, and if you're getting targeting information at the speed of relevance that tells you where to look, where there's a threat, where there's an opportunity, that's the true difference.
1: And so what will be available for use in anger and when?
2: So it's really exciting because the Eagle UAS came into action was delivered to the field army last year. We're already planning a major capability upgrade this summer and potentially another one towards the end of the year to try and deal with that speed of technical evolution that we're seeing within drones. For Project Corvus, the larger UAS, we're still looking at trying to deliver that within the next year. That's currently in competition phase at the moment, so that is moving forward rapidly. From the Serpents project, the acoustic weapon locating system was delivered by Leonardo into 5th Regiment Royal Artillery at the beginning of this year. That was only 41 days after we put them on contract. They were delivering the minimum deployable capability for that. So that is extremely fast and fantastic reaction from UK industry. We're also looking to supplement that with close find radar. We're just going through the final stages of that competition, and that will be delivered by the end of this year in a dismounted capability, and next year mounted on Foxhound. So there's a lot of continual change being seen here.
1: And Kieran, the parts then that are already delivered, are they out in the wild and working then?
0: So the beauty of the systems that we were talking about and the digital spine under Zodiac that's providing us that any sensor, any decider, any effect or opportunity is that it's open. So it is integrating the systems that are currently in use as well as ready to receive the new technology. So it really does create the right environment for us to build rapidly at pace with what we're using now and what we know we're bringing into service.
1: So, Kieran, getting the kit is one thing. It only becomes a capability when people can actually use it, though. How much training is going to be needed?
0: So a lot of it is relatively based on digital natives versus digital migrants in one aspect. And having the hands-on user experience really is key. And it's not a cliff-edge moment of, here's this new capability, go away, we're going to give you a two-hour package and then you're using it. The fact we've been iterating our understanding of lots of these systems and how they integrate really is a step change. And it's word of mouth as well. People are sitting, using, playing, and it's supporting understanding as well as informing how the equipment, how the capability is evolving. So it's really a refreshing and welcome approach.
1: Colonel Kieran Phillips and Brigadier Matt Birch. And we talked about much more, including the timelines for delivering these capabilities, the opportunities they have to shape future tech, and how our efforts compare to those of potential enemies. You can hear the whole conversation in an extra edition of the SITREP podcast online now. Mike, we're not the only ones building forces around data and automation. And when we were chatting earlier, you were saying it's literally being hardwired in places like Estonia.
3: Yes, and you know, we get a sense there from Colonel Kieran and Brigadier Matt how quickly this situation is moving. The product cycle, you know, he said 41 days to Leonardo, I think he said, from requirement to first delivery. That's what they're dealing with in Ukraine. They're dealing with sort of 6 and 8 weeks product cycles where they need an upgrade in something. And they, by and large, they're getting it at the front lines. I mean, all of that report, I thought, on the Land ISTAR program was actually very encouraging in certainly one respect, because it's clear that the framework for sixth generation warfare is being laid very quickly by the army. And I think, you know, we've got to give credit to CGS, the Rowley Walker and his staff. They said that this is what they wanted to do. They've got to work at really high pace, and they are. And so I'm very confident that there is a real sense of urgency in the army, and it's working. They are laying the framework for sixth generation warfare. The question marks are on the numbers. You know, we will need hundreds and thousands of these things, not dozens of them. So, you know, yes, we've got the framework, or we will have the framework, and it will be an evolutionary framework and a very dynamic one. I'm fairly confident about that. But will we have the numbers within that framework to make it operational properly in a crisis or in war? And the other numbers issue is trained personnel. You know, it's fine at getting some of the units on exercise trained up for it, and I'm sure they do it very well. But that's got to go all the way through the army. And, you know, we can't get onto the numbers issue until we know more about the government's longer term plans for defence spending. And, you know, therein lies another tale, as it were.
1: Well, yeah, to that point exactly, frustration remains about the delays with the defence investment plan still being AWOL. Mm-hmm. It's thought possible for both of those things to be true at once, the progress and yet the not knowledge and what happens next.
3: Exactly. And so we're in the position, and I think the army's, as it were, has a good story to tell here, because the army's come from behind in relation to the other two services, the Navy and the Air Force, and I think it's making the most of the opportunities of recapitalizing last to bring in the new stuff more easily, because a lot of the old stuff has got to go anyway. So the legacy systems have got to be kicked out while the new material comes in. So they're making the most of that. But they can only go so far until they can find out what they can spend on numbers. And so, yes, those things are both true. They're making good progress, but it's progress on the framework, not progress on the extent of the substance of our land defence systems.
1: And you're talking about frameworks. When we were chatting off air, you mentioned some of the technology being built as part of that road that Rosie was on in Estonia.
3: Yeah. Oh, the Via Baltica. Yeah. I mean, this road that goes a long way, but I mean the new Via Baltica goes from Warsaw to Tallinn, and it looks like just a very good, you know, dual carriageway road, but it's actually much bigger than you need for the domestic traffic on it. And of course, it's built for the military. It's built as a big reinforcement road to get material right up to Tallinn in the north of the Baltics very, very quickly. And not only that, I mean, it was opened last year, so it's not just a big impressive road where it's bridges and its widths and its tolerances are very high indeed for heavy traffic. It isn't just that. The software is being laid with it. I'm not sure where the progress is with that, but it's 5G software and more than 5G software, so that ultimately it will be able to take robotic vehicles. So imagine convoys of reinforcement vehicles, no driverless vehicles, literally convoys of, let's say, 6 or 8 vehicles able to travel at 60 or 70 miles an hour, just 10 feet apart, literally like making it into a train. And literally train loads of vehicles going up and down the Via Baltica so as to reinforce really quickly and in a way that is robotic, which reduces risks and increases capacity. Of course, it could be disrupted, but that's being thought about now. So the Via Baltica is a very good investment in sixth generation warfare at the logistics level.
1: Absolutely fascinating. And if we do look ahead to the NATO summit, I think there is a sense emerging of some of the pre-summit conversations, getting as much of the work done before it's put on show. And reporting this week says the US Defence Secretary Pete Hegseth has informed allies of big cuts to US capabilities available to NATO in a crisis, including a 50% cut to strategic bombers, a third of cuts in fighter jets, no more submarines at all, fewer US Navy destroyers. Now, I say this is not confirmed, but the reporting says that further details will be put forward at a Force Generation conference in June. This is not the US taking stuff out to Europe that's already here. It's what they promise in a crisis, but still.
3: Yes, I mean, what they're saying is that you're on your own in a crisis, Europe. And to be honest, we've known that now for well over a year. And I think the Europeans have made that psychological jump. What we haven't done is, of course, we haven't done enough about it. But also, I mean, these things that are being rumoured, I'm not too bothered, to be honest, about the numbers. It's the type of systems, because bombers and fighter jets can always come back if the situation changes. Submarines can come back. Destroyers can be redirected to the northern waters if the situation changes. I'd be more concerned if the Americans were closing bases that had logistical roles to play. And I think they thought about that and have now gone back on it because they've realized how useful some of their bases are. We all know what some of the big bases do and what they contain. And I think it's occurred to some of the skeptics in the Pentagon that those bases are actually, they serve American interests very, very well. So it's more, if the infrastructure was reduced, I'd think that was more serious than the combat arms being reduced, because when the combat arms are taken away, they can usually be brought back pretty quickly.
1: And Wanilin Jusku, the former NATO spokesperson, now distinguished fellow at RUSI and friend of SITREP, she posted online that Europe needs to stay cool and rise to the challenge of filling the gaps. Can we?
3: Yes, but it will take time. And that's the problem. We may not have time. As we were saying earlier in the programme, the pressure from Russia is building up. If we say, look, we've got until 2030, 2032, yes, of course we can. But if we've only got until 2027, 2028 before we find ourselves confronting Russia in some militarised way, and I'm not saying fighting Russia, but confronting Russia and threatening Russia that we mean what we say for once, then I'm not sure that we do have enough in place that we might need. But it would all depend on the circumstances. So, yes, I mean, the Europeans, again, we said it often enough, even without the United States, the Europeans are 10 times richer than the Russians. And so there is no excuse for us not to use that dominance, that economic dominance, to convert a small proportion of it into urgent military systems so that we can be confident when we confront the Russians quite soon that we can overmatch them with anything they can do. Because the problem at the moment is that we know that if we confront them, they will reinforce, they'll threaten a crisis, and we can only defuse that by overmatching whatever they can put in place. And that's one of the reasons that we don't intercept Russian ships, the Dark Fleet, because although we could board the ships, and we know the Marines are very good at this, and they've got the helicopters to do it, they've got the personnel to do it, but we need to overmatch Russian reactions, which means we need two or three ships at the point of interception, and we haven't got them. And the government isn't prepared to take the risks of doing it without them. So, you know, that's a microcosm of the general problem that European NATO has got. It's got to be able to overmatch the Russians at the point of crisis. And that means we've got to invest much more quickly in the systems that the Americans have always provided and may not provide in the future.
1: So on the plus side, in the last couple of days, the UK has signed a bilateral defence pact with Poland. Is it a drop in the ocean, though, or is it meaningful?
3: Oh, no, I think it's quite meaningful. It's a treaty and there's a defence pact part of it, which is going to be concentrated on air defence missiles, but also more common working on some of the hybrid threats, some of the ways in which illegal immigration is used by the Russians and the Belarusians or Belarus in order to put pressure on NATO. So there's lots to discuss. And it links in with where we have the Northward Accord with France last year, and then the Kensington Treaty with Germany last year, and we've got the reset with the EU. So, I mean, what Britain is trying to do is to create a series of bilateral deals with France, with Germany, with the EU in general, and now with Poland. And there's a lot to discuss in each case. And again, that's good leadership as long as those allies take us seriously as a military power. They take us seriously politically as a sort of negotiating diplomatic power within NATO, but they're losing faith in us as a military operator in NATO because of the size of our armed forces. But one other final little point, though, on this, Kate, is that the meeting took place at Northolt. And that's really important to the relationship between Britain and Poland, Northolt, because Northolt Airfield in 1940 in the Battle of Britain was the home of 303 Squadron, the Polish squadron. And they were the most successful squadron in the whole of the Battle of Britain, 75 confirmed kills from August to October. And they were heroic, the Poles who fought the 303 Squadron. It's a really big thing. And of course, there's the Polish War Memorial is right near there. So it's very appropriate that the pact should take place at Northolt. I was pleased to see it.
1: Yeah. And a final thought, Mike, everything we've talked about today, from exercising in Estonia through to the new technology, to NATO force posture, all the questions we ask about those are missing one key piece of information. And when I asked you earlier about Europe staying cool and rising to the challenge of filling the gaps, and we talked about, you gave me some timelines there. How long do you think we have to get it right?
3: Well, I hope we have, 5 to 8 years. I mean, the SDR, the Strategic Defence Review, last year posited a 10-year programme that between 2025 and 2035, we could move to transformational forces with sixth-generation warfare such that we could fight and prevail. And that was the wording of the SDR, 10-year programme. But there we are. As I've said before, we've wasted the first year of it. We're deep into wasting the second year of it, in effect. The forces are doing the best they can, and the MOD is doing what it can. But I don't think we've got 10 years for sure. And I hope we've got until 2030. But I think that we're heading for crises, militarised crises, let me just put it that way, from now until 2028, 2029. I'd be happy and surprised if we get through the next couple of years without a militarised crisis, because the man in the White House is going to be there until 2028, and the Kremlin knows that.
1: Mike, thank you, and thanks to all of our guests. Professor Michael Clark and I will be back with another SITREP next Thursday. Don't forget that extra edition of the BFBS SITREP podcast is online now, explaining all about the now and future of the Army's Land ISTAR programme. For now, though, from me, Kate Chabot, thank you for joining us. Bye-bye.
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6: No earning, no learning. The lost generation.
7: It's care, army, care, army. There's no jobs you can apply for. It's really hard in this generation.
6: Iran and the US trade attacks in the latest strain on talks to end the war.
8: They need the funds to actually rebuild the country, and I think that's what they're actually trying to do.
6: And gunning for glory. Can Arsenal win the Champions League on Saturday? The England captain thinks so.
9: I think Arsenal showed this year that they can be one of the best teams in Europe for sure. So it'll be an interesting final.
4: This is Forces News
5: with Susan Bookbinder.
6: More than a million young people are not in employment, education or training. A major review of youth unemployment has warned of a lost generation unless long-term problems are addressed. Andrew Peach reports.
10: The review, led by the former Labour Cabinet Minister Alan Milburn, found that having so many 16 to 24-year-olds neither earning nor learning costs the economy £125 billion a year. That's more than the UK spends on education. Chelsea Duke, who's 23 and from Pontypridd, is one of them. She says job hunting has been fruitless.
11: I've been looking for work for about, since last year when I moved house. Sometimes I apply for a job and then 10 minutes later I'll get an email back saying, yeah, you weren't selected. And it's how have you possibly done that fast? Anything I can do, I'd be willing to do, but I just don't ever get selected.
10: 18-year-old Courtney says jobs in the military are among the few on offer.
12: People make TikToks about it, joking about it all the time on my For You page. It's care, army, or you could be a retail manager, but you haven't got the experience, so you can't apply for those jobs. There's no jobs you can apply for. It's really hard in this generation, especially.
10: Alan Milburn says the problem of youth unemployment is becoming deeper and corrosive, and he believes young people are being failed on multiple fronts.
13: Whether it is education or health or welfare, that system fails to enable their participation in the labour market. Instead, all too often, it ends up putting young people on a path to a life not in jobs, but on benefits.
10: The government says it's increasing the number of apprenticeships and paying companies to take on unemployed young people.
5: This is Forces News.
6: The US has accused Iran of a dangerous violation of their ceasefire after Iranian forces launched a ballistic missile at Kuwait. Tehran says it targeted US bases there in retaliation for an American strike on Iran. The BBC's Yolande Nell is in Jerusalem.
14: All of this happening at a time when things do look delicate in those negotiations ongoing between the US and Iran via mediators to try to get a deal across the table. And this had another impact on oil prices, pushing them up once again.
6: Middle East expert Kirsten Fontenrose does not think it's a return to a full-blown conflict.
15: The US is saying we're only acting defensively. Iran is trying to get off little strikes to show that it still has bullets in its arsenal. So this is both sides still saber rattling with, you know, a little bit of active fire, but nothing in what we'd expect if either side were going to launch really serious strikes.
6: Dr. Chimeng Tan from the University of Nottingham says the key waterway in the Strait of Hormuz is proving to be a huge point of contention in peace negotiations.
8: There's probably some very strong rationale as to why Tehran actually wants to manage the Straits of Hormuz alongside Oman. I mean, the war is actually caused the economy to collapse, and it's actually not doing very well from many, many standpoints. So they need the funds to actually rebuild the country, and I think that's what they're actually trying to do.
6: Meanwhile, the Israeli military says it carried out an attack in the Lebanese capital, Beirut. Israel says it was targeting a militia linked to Hezbollah and Iran.
5: This is Forces News.
6: A mother who murdered her 19-day-old baby daughter in a violent attack has been jailed for at least 19 years. Nicole Blaine killed Thea Wilson at their home in Greenock in Inverclyde in July 2023. Judge Lord Scott said Blaine showed not a shred of remorse.
16: Rather than love, protection and nurture, what Thea received from you was catastrophic, deadly violence. On the evidence, the jury decided that it was proved beyond reasonable doubt. You murdered a tiny, defenceless baby.
6: A 23-year-old man's been convicted of murdering a student with a Sikh ceremonial knife in Southampton. Vikram Digwa stabbed 18-year-old Henry Novak to death last December, then lied to police that he acted in self-defence after being racially abused. The Second World War veteran Alec Penstone has died, aged 101. He joined the Royal Navy in 1943 when he was 18 and took part in the Arctic convoy missions, taking supplies from Britain to Russia. He remained on active duty after the end of the war, serving through VE Day. The Ministry of Defence says the UK will help build 20 Gripen aircraft heading to Ukraine to boost the country's air power, with 16 older models being urgently gifted by Sweden. Tom Sables has more.
17: At least 50 British-based companies are set to be involved in this fighter jet deal, which Prime Minister Keir Starmer described as international partnerships working for Britain. The agreement means over 30% of each Gripen aircraft will be built in Britain, including critical components such as radar technology and landing gear. Combined military support from Sweden and the UK now stands at £11.4 billion. The aircraft itself symbolises collaboration between allies, especially once it's built. Last summer, a squadron of Swedish Gripens deployed to Poland alongside the RAF to conduct NATO air policing, and one aim of this deal is to build a Ukrainian air force that's interoperable with the alliance.
5: This is Forces News.
6: Often seen as the workhorse of a naval fleet, the medium displacement frigate is a multi-role ship that is a vital part of any leading navy. The UK has opted for the Arrowhead 140 design in their Type 31 vessel, but the French have gone for another more compact take with their FDI ship. David Sivels-McCann's been looking into how the pair stack up against each other.
18: These adaptable ships play a key role in any modern navy. The Royal Navy has opted for the Type 31 vessel, while the French FDI offers an alternative. The 31 is cheaper and has more space, meaning it's easier to upgrade in future. It has a maximum range of 9,000 nautical miles, ideal for global deployments. Former Royal Navy Commander Tom Sharp says it's impressive.
19: If you look at the hybrid Navy vision, and the drive to uncrewed and autonomy. The 31 offers all of that and huge amount of scalability over time. It's got tremendous mission bays, it's got a decent flight deck, so really good for drone ops.
18: The FDI is a more condensed vessel. Its inverted bow is intended to improve functionality in rough seas. It's more expensive but packs more weaponry into its smaller hull.
19: The FDI is a good ship, but it feels a little bit Type 23-esque insofar as it's trying to pack an awful lot into a fairly small hull. You know, one of the reasons the 31 and the 26 are as big as they are is because the Type 23 tortoise and the Type 42, probably, you know, the destroyer before our Type 45s, tortoise to the nth degree, that you run out of space very quickly.
18: So each is a different take on the modern frigate, but which is the better option?
19: The FDI is a good ship now. Will it still be good in 30 years? Question mark.
4: Forces News Sports.
6: England captain Harry Kane expects Saturday's Champions League final to be an even test as Arsenal take on Paris Saint-Germain to become European champions. The French side are the defending champions, while Mikel Arteta's Premier League winners are aiming to win the trophy for the first time. Kane says it's in the balance.
20: Look, PSG are reigning champions, so of course they're a difficult team to beat, but I think Arsenal have showed this year that they can be one of the best teams in Europe for sure, so it'll be interesting final, and we'll have to see what happens.
6: Harry Kane is the bookmakers' favourite to win this year's Ballon d'Or. The most prestigious award in football will celebrate its 70th anniversary by holding the ceremony in London for the first time. The Royal Air Force have retained their Scottish Tri-Services rugby title with a last-minute penalty kick to beat a powerful army side in a thrilling final. Simon Hunter reports from Murrayfield.
21: Victors at Stirling in this competition last year, RAF Scotland and Northern Ireland got off to a strong start earlier with a 31-12 win over Royal Navy Scotland in the first of today's games. Power and flair were then in abundance as Army Scotland swept aside the senior service 52-0 to set up a showdown befitting of the new venue, the home of Scottish rugby. And the decider didn't disappoint. Defending champions scoring first, then the Army to lock horns at 7-all. A scintillating try from RAF skipper Freddie Richardson in the corner appeared to seal the deal before the Army roared right back with the move over the whitewash to go 14-12 up with just moments to go. But that wasn't all she wrote. The RAF kept their composure, won themselves a penalty, and it's they, the light blues, who lift the trophy, winning 15-14 in the Edinburgh sunshine. Simon Hunter, BFBS Forces News, Scottish Gas, Murrayfield.
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6: Official figures show the level of young people not in work, training or education is at its highest level since 2013. And that is the latest. I'm Susan Bookbinder.
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